approaches them alone. And then all the Jews shout a greeting to Alexander, most likely thousands of them. What a sight, what a sound. He had seen cities submit before, but never like this, never in this fashion. And his men, no doubt surprised by the procession, were even more surprised that Alexander softened. They're expecting, hoping, wanting Alexander to destroy these people, but now Alexander is totally taken in. One of his closest friends and advisors asks Alexander, "Why aren't you doing the things you promised to do when they refused to submit to you over half a year ago?" Josephus records how God orchestrated Alexander's response. And remember what Josephus said earlier, that his own troops think he's crazy for not following through on the promise. The gates were wide open, the people there for the slaughter. Here's what Josephus records, quote, "However, Parmenio alone went up to him and asked him how it came to pass that when all others adored him, he should adore the high priest of the Jews. To whom he replied, quote, I did not adore him, but God, who has honored him with his high priesthood. For I saw this very person in a dream, in this very habit, when I was at Dios in Macedonia, who, when I was considering with myself how I might obtain the dominion of Asia, exhorted me to make no delay, but boldly to pass over the sea there, for that he would conduct my army, and would give me the dominion over the Persians. Whence it is that having seen no other in that habit, and now seeing this person in it, and remembering that vision and the exhortation that I had in my dream, I believe that I bring this army under the divine conduct, and shall therewith conquer Darius, and destroy the power of the Persians, and that all things will succeed according to what is in my own mind." Quote. And when he had said this to Parmenio, and had given the high priest his right hand, the priests ran along by him, and he came into the city. And when he went up into the temple, he offered sacrifice to God, according to the high priest's direction, and magnificently treated both the high priest and the priests. And when the book of Daniel was showed him, wherein Daniel declared that one of the Greeks should destroy the empire of the Persians, he supposed that himself was the person intended. End quote. God had prepared this for years, before Alexander had even set foot in the Persian Empire. It's amazing and mind-boggling how it all worked out. It was a total victory for the Jews. Because they trusted in God, God spared them and delivered them completely. They were to receive the same treatment the Persians gave them before. It was as if nothing would change. Josephus wrote, quote, "And as he was then glad, he dismissed the multitude for the present, but the next day he called them to him, and bid them ask what favors they pleased of him. Whereupon the high priest desired that they might enjoy the laws of their forefathers, and might pay no tribute on the seventh year. He granted all they desired, and when they entreated him that he would permit the Jews in Babylon and Media to enjoy their own laws also, he willingly promised to do hereafter what they desired. And when he said to the multitude that if any of them would enlist themselves in his army, on this condition that they should continue under the laws of their forefathers and live according to them, he was willing to take them with him. Many were ready to accompany him with his wars." End quote. So not only did Alexander show mercy, he showed the Jews respect. They wouldn't even have to pay tribute on the years that they had the land Sabbath. And I think it's pretty interesting that in return, some Jews even went and fought with him. How remarkable is this? This is the kind of history I would have loved to hear in my world history classes in public schools, but I didn't get that, and you probably didn't either. And the reason is pretty simple. They don't believe what Josephus records here. You see, the book Jaddua showed Alexander was the book of Daniel. And in that book, God gives the prophet Daniel visions of the future. Some of these visions give a broad summary of Western civilization from the time of the Babylon Empire down to, well, past the Roman Empire. I call it history, but for Daniel and for the Jews at this time, it was prophecy. There's the image of the statue in the second chapter. This vision shows the different empires in Western civilization. They're all represented by different parts of the statue of various qualities of metal. So there's the head of gold, which is Babylon, Persia, the silver arms and chest, Greece, the bronze midsection. In the seventh chapter of Daniel, the empires are represented by beasts.
each with particular details brought out for specific

specific reason. So in this vision, Babylon is a lion with eagle's wings, Persia is a bear with three ribs in its jaws, and Greece is a leopard with four wings out of its back and four heads. Daniel records yet another vision with these empires, but this one is on Persia and Greece. He's in the Persian royal palace, and in the next chapter, Daniel's vision begins by showing that the Persian empire is a ram with two horns. Here's what Daniel wrote, quote, "Then I lifted up mine eyes and saw, and behold, there stood before the river a ram, which had two horns. And the two horns were high, but one was higher than the other, and the higher came up last. I saw the ram pushing westward and northward and southward, so that no beast might stand before him. Neither was there any that could deliver out of his hand, but he did according to his will and became great. And as I was considering, behold, a he-goat came from the west on the face of the whole earth and touched not the ground. And the goat had a notable horn between his eyes. And he came to the ram that had two horns, which I had seen standing before the river, and ran into him in the fury of his power. And I saw him come close unto the ram, and he was moved with choler against him, and smote the ram, and brake his two horns, and there was no power in the ram to stand before him. But he cast him down to the ground and stamped upon him, and there was none that could deliver the ram out of his hand. Therefore the he-goat waxed very great, and when he was strong, the great horn was broken, and for it came up four notable ones toward the four winds of heaven." End quote. That's the one. That's the one that if I were Jaddua in that situation, I would have told Alexander. It's so dramatic and memorable. The Greco-Macedonian Empire here is represented by the goat, and Alexander is that notable horn. But it could have also been a prophecy found in the 11th chapter of Daniel. Here's what Daniel prophesies, quote, "And now will I show you the truth. Behold, there shall stand up yet three kings in Persia, and the fourth shall be far richer than they all. And by his strength through the riches he shall stir up against the realm of Grecia. And a mighty king shall stand up, that shall rule with great dominion, and do according to his will. And when he shall stand up, his kingdom shall be broken, and shall be divided the four winds of heaven, and not to his posterity, nor according to his dominion which he ruled." End quote. Now, I don't think I would have shared that last part if I was the high priest, since it talks about Alexander dying. But still, how awesome would it be if you were Alexander to have had this dream, this vision of the high priest, then this great procession out of the city with people dressed in white and in the priestly garments, and then be told God prophesied of your rise and you will be successful. Well, I think even if I was upset about the people not submitting, that I would change my mind. And that's what happened. The Jews were spared. And it's incredible to see all this play out. Prophecy being fulfilled at that moment, which is now ancient history for us today. Why doesn't this get taught? Clearly something supernatural is at work here for there to be a prophecy, for there to be these visions, and for it to all be fulfilled. And then for even the high priest to show Alexander it being fulfilled in real time. There is no other explanation. Well, it's so accurate that those that reject God and his revelation dismiss the book of Daniel completely. And so they'll claim that Daniel wasn't written in the 6th century BCE, like the book says, but instead was written by the Jews in the 2nd century BCE. Many don't even think Daniel existed, but that it's just some kind of compilation of editors who finished their work around 168 to 164. But this argument runs into some serious problems. It's not true. There's archaeological proof in the Dead Sea Scrolls. The Dead Sea Scrolls were a collection of parchment scrolls and fragments of scrolls stored and hidden in caves, the first of which was discovered in 1946 or 1947 by a Bedouin. Now, found in those scrolls were the oldest copies of biblical books ever discovered. There are over 200 different biblical manuscripts identified among those scrolls, some dated back to the 3rd century and even into the 4th century BCE. And according to one scholar here, Herschel Shanks, one fragment of Daniel is even dated back to the late 2nd century BCE.
One of the most remarkable parts of the discovery here is that when they looked at the scriptures in those scrolls, they are very similar to the scriptures we have today in our modern copy.

countries. It turns out that our Bible is amazingly accurate. Now back to Daniel specifically. We have a fragment that dates to the late 2nd century BCE, or somewhere between 150 to 100. This is at most barely 50 years after the events that we're going to cover in this series. So those that claim that Daniel isn't prophecy, but rather just history, they want us to believe that that book was finished in the 160s. But that would be less than 50 years after it became canonical, in a time of extreme stress. And that just doesn't happen. I'll include an article in the show notes about this. But when you understand the process, you see there's just not enough time for this to work out. The Dead Sea Scrolls prove Daniel wrote his book long before the events it prophesied happened. There just wasn't enough time otherwise. And it's worth bringing all of this up for this history because in the next episode, we're going to cover more prophecies of Daniel. And I just wanted to get this out in the open. Look, it's clear Jaddua acted out of faith. A faith built on the knowledge of the prophecies found in Daniel. And as Josephus records, yes, he was agonizing over it. But just because he knew what would happen in broad strokes doesn't mean he knew how the specifics would work. And I think it's important to remember that human element. He had to build faith, and in the end, it worked out. In the study of history, you'll come across great men. Men who shaped our civilization. Men like Winston Churchill, who alone and ostracized stood up for Western democracies, stood against Adolf Hitler, and by doing so, saved Western civilization. And we know a lot about Winston Churchill thanks to how easy it is today for us to write and record history. And of course, Churchill wrote a lot of it himself. Jaddua, by turning to God, he saved Jerusalem. He saved God's way of life from Alexander and spiteful neighbors. We may only know of him because of Josephus, but his actions shaped history. Think about it. Think about your own civilization today. And how it's impossible to separate the Judaic-Christian roots of it. The leaders like Jaddua are responsible for the way our civilization operates today. The Jews survive a turbulent takeover and were able to carry on as before. But now a more hazardous time is to come when Alexander dies. When Alexander finally finished conquering the Persians, he sat on top of the world. But it wasn't too long before he was dead, just like Daniel's prophecy said. He had just returned from attempting a conquest in India, where his army, after 11 long years of warfare, mutinied and forced him to come back. And when he came back, he wasn't too long before he died, June 323 BCE. Now, no one knows exactly how or why Alexander died, but it was after he had downed a lot of wine, so it's hard to know if he got sick from drinking too much too fast, or if his health was already bad from drinking too much all the time, or if he was poisoned. Some historians discount poisoning, but there are a few Greek leaders that were envious of Alexander, and many would have wanted to kill him before maybe he killed them. Alexander had already put down some plots and assassination attempts and killed those involved. It's hard to get to the top, though, without making some enemies. I like how Josephus puts it, and since we relied on him so much, I'll use him as a source. It's a one-liner, but it stands out. Josephus wrote, quote, "Now when Alexander, king of Macedon, had put an end to the dominion of the Persians and had settled the affairs in Judea after the aforementioned manner, he ended his life." End quote. He ended his life. So at the time, you can see the poison theory wasn't in vogue. Now, it makes me think perhaps Jaddua did tell Alexander how his empire would fall, and maybe that made him fatalistic. The empire Alexander created, though, was about to go through many changes and a whole lot of violence. It's hard to see how it was avoidable, especially since when Alexander died, he didn't have an heir to maintain it. His only legitimate son was still unborn. He had an illegitimate son, and his half-brother was mentally insane to a certain degree. But even if Alexander had an heir, the Greeks were so independent that I'd imagine there would still be a whole lot of war to keep the empire together. And at that time, in ancient days, with ancient technology and communication methods, it's much easier to see and more tempting to rebel.

submit to a capital that's 2,000 miles away. When he died, his top generals immediately began to partition the empire. Under the name of an unborn heir, the generals were given essentially governor roles in different satraps or territories in Alexander's empire. Now, they had the power of a king and acted like kings, but they weren't called kings because they were representing an heir. The generals, though, would pick which heir they thought should reign and should succeed the throne. So they would purposely risk breaking the empire because it would be more beneficial to get your figurehead on the throne and secure your power as a general. It was a turbulent time, and it would lead to an explosion of culture transfer like we talked about, but it also came with a whole lot of war and tragedy. This would present new challenges to the Jews that they would have to deal with. But for now, the light stayed on. Today's show is the first on a series about Antiochus. In this show, I mentioned the book of Daniel being prophecy. If you want to learn more about that, you can request our free booklet, History and Prophecy of the Middle East. I'll also have an article about the Dead Sea Scrolls linked to the show notes. I know it's been a while since I've released a series, so I just want to say thanks for your patience. 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
1: The greatest story ever told is a true story. It is a story of adventures, battles, kings and queens, heroes and villains, good and evil, history and prophecy. It is your story. Come join the adventure of the Bible story. Chapter 174. The King is Born.

0: Herod the Great.
1: A herald bellowed to the crowd from atop the synagogue steps in Nazareth. He read from a scroll.
0: Emperor Caesar Augustus, with the consent of the Imperial Senate, decrees that all subjects of Rome register themselves with the district magistrates in their homelands. Men must report their names, families, occupations, and dwelling places. This must be accomplished prior to December 31st. Herod the Great

0: orders that this edict be read in all of his territories: Samaria, Judea, Idumea, Perea, Galilee, Galatas, Iturea, Bethania, Trachonitis, and Orontes. Hail Caesar!
1: It's about taxes.
2: Joseph said later that evening over the dinner table with Mary and her family. Absolutely, said Mary's father. Once King Herod registers the people and their lands, he will be able to raise even more taxes without anyone slipping through the cracks. But Mary's family and Joseph were more concerned about how the decree would affect Mary and the baby. Registering for the census meant staying in Judea a few extra days around the fall holy days. That was when the baby was due. Joseph had to plan for the likelihood that Mary would give birth away from home. It would be difficult to find a comfortable, suitable place to give birth, especially since Jerusalem and the towns around it would be crammed with thousands of travelers. Several weeks later, Joseph, Mary, and Mary's family took the first steps of their long journey. Step by step, mile after mile, hour after hour, day after day, they walked the streets, roads, lanes, and pathways. They trod up and down hill after hill after hill, through woodlands, over bridges, under palm, papyrus, and juju trees. Southward from Nazareth, they descended the dark green hills of the Galilee region through prairies dotted with wild flowers and crossed into Samaria, then into Judea. They walked near pastures where shepherds watched their sheep graze, and past groves and orchards where workers finished gathering harvests of olives, walnuts, dates, figs, and apricots. After 4 days, Joseph and Mary approached the town of Bethlehem. This was the hometown of Joseph's family and his ancestors, all the way back to King David. It was 5 miles southwest of Jerusalem and was crowded with people who had come to keep the feast at Jerusalem and to register for the Roman census. Near Bethlehem's main gate, hundreds of people bought food and goods from merchants, set up their tents, played music, rested after their long journeys, and watched their children play together. It was a festive time. They had just finished reaping and storing or selling their fall harvests and had brought their second tithe with them to spend during the Feast of Tabernacles. Joseph found Mary a spot under a shade tree where some other women welcomed her and gave her fruit to eat and a comfortable place to rest. He then walked to the gate.
1: God bless you and happy feast,
2: he said, greeting one of the elders.
1: I'm Joseph, son of Jacob, son of Mathan, son of Eleazar, son of Eliu.
3: Happy feast and God bless you, Joseph,
2: the elder answered with a smile.
3: Welcome to your ancestral home place. Have you traveled far to be with us for the holy days?
1: Yes, sir, from Nazareth. Please tell me, are there any accommodations still open in Bethlehem?
3: I have heard that the inns and even the homes are full,
2: said the elder. Another voice interjected.
4: Pardon me, but did you say son of Mathan, son of Eleazar?
2: Joseph turned to see another man his own age join the conversation.
1: Yes, indeed.
4: Cousin, I am Yuri. Eleazar was my great-grandfather too. We are second cousins.
1: Ah, good to meet you,
2: Joseph said as the two men shook hands and embraced. They excused themselves from the elder and walked down Satcher Street so Joseph could buy food and supplies.
4: Welcome to your hometown,
2: Yuri said.
4: Where are you staying?
1: I'll pitch my tent a couple hundred yards east of the gate.
4: A tent? Cousin, why have you not asked to stay with me?
2: Yuri asked, joking as if he was upset.
4: Here is what we will do. We will pick up the supplies you need. Then we will stop at Saf Haderach for a taste of wine and the best salted fish east of the Mediterranean.

0: Then, my friend, we will fetch your things and bring them to my place. My guest rooms are full with uncles and aunts and cousins, but on the first floor, we have a little area where we usually shelter the animals at night. We will tidy it up for you. It will be far more comfortable than a tent. Come.
1: Joseph gratefully moved Mary and their things to Uri's Inn. It was a small, two-story building where he and his wife lived, with a couple of extra rooms on the upper floor that Uri made available for holy day travelers. Almost a dozen other relatives were already staying there. Uri made a temporary pen to store his mules and goats outside. His wife Merav thoroughly cleaned the dirt floor area and prepared bedding and curtains to offer Mary at least a little privacy. In these improvised accommodations, Joseph and Mary prepared to keep Atonement, the Feast of Tabernacles, and the Last Great Day, register for the Roman census, and experience the birth of a child. Not in a mansion or a palace, not in a tent or a barn, but in an improvised room in a humble inn at Bethlehem.

0: A couple days later, after hours of labor through the evening, Mary delivered her firstborn.
1: A boy!
0: Exclaimed the midwife. She carefully placed the baby in his mother's arms.
1: Congratulations, Mary. This is your son.
0: Mary cradled her child and looked into his eyes for the first time. This was her firstborn son, the flesh and blood human child of a flesh and blood human mother. His healthy body was completely free of injury or sickness. His mind was a combination of a physical brain and the human spirit imparted by God, just like the minds of all other babies. He had no strange or special appearance, no superhuman abilities. But in other ways, he was completely unlike all other babies. He had been alive for eternity. He had been the Word of God, one of two God beings. He helped create the universe and all life on earth. He had not been conceived by a human father. He was conceived by God the Father. And unlike other babies, his mind also contained God's Holy Spirit without limit. This was a human being who was also a God being. Mary was exhausted from giving birth. She wrapped her son in swaddling clothes and gently rocked him to sleep. As night fell, she gently placed him in a wooden basket filled with barley straw and covered with a blanket. God in the flesh spent the night sleeping in a manger.

0: Joseph, some men are here.
1: Joseph was washing up behind the building after feeding the animals at sunrise. He looked at Yuri quizzically and followed him to the front of the inn. There stood a group, about half a dozen men. Their clothing indicated that they were shepherds, an occupation that was considered lowly and made them ceremonially unclean and therefore unable to participate in services at Jerusalem. These laborers looked like they had walked straight from their fields. Why were they here?
2: Peace to you. I'm Joseph. How can I help you?
1: The shepherds briefly looked at each other. Then one with a reddish beard spoke.
3: Peace to you as well. We are seeking a newborn boy swaddled and lying in a manger somewhere here in Bethlehem.
1: Joseph's heart almost skipped a beat. So did Yuri's. They glanced at each other, awestruck. How did these men know? It must be another miracle from God. For a moment, Joseph and Yuri looked at the shepherds, and the shepherds looking back

0: realize this is the place. Joseph nodded.
1: The child is here,
0: he said. A few minutes later, Joseph and Mary brought the child to the doorway. Behind them, a few feet away, Yuri, Merev, and their relatives crowded into the kitchen and the hallway. The children perched on the rungs of the ladder to the second floor. Wrapped in his swaddling clothes, the baby was awake and making noises. The shepherd stood at a respectful distance, but leaned forward to glimpse him. Yuri, Merev, their relatives, and especially the children were bursting with curiosity. Who were these men? Who sent them here? Why was this baby special?
2: We work in the countryside near Hebron,
0: said the red-bearded shepherd.
2: It took us about 4 hours to get here to Bethlehem.
0: He paused for a moment, then continued.
2: Last night, while we were in the field, an amazing figure suddenly appeared above us on the hill, and a brilliant radiance appeared on the whole hillside around him and us.
3: It was an angel,
0: said another shepherd.
3: He announced to us that he had good news that would make everyone rejoice. Today, in the town of David, a savior to you has been born.
0: Looking at the baby in Joseph's arms, the shepherd continued,
3: the angel told us this baby is the Messiah, the Lord. He said we would find him here swaddled and lying in a manger.
0: Everyone else in the house was wide-eyed. This was an incredible, miraculous message, and it was delivered to men who had no way of knowing Joseph or Mary or the miraculous messages they themselves had received. These shepherds were not schooled in the law or in the prophecies about a savior. They couldn't be lying. They must have received this miraculous message from God's angel.
2: After he announced that, there were suddenly thousands of angels all around us,
0: said the red-bearded shepherd.
2: They were praising God and singing this beautiful hymn, celebrating with all their hearts the birth of this child.
0: These angels of God had been rejoicing over the greatest event in history, a moment they had anticipated for perhaps thousands of years. A God had become a man. This was a key moment in God's master plan for human beings, for angels, and for the entire universe. Everyone in the house was silent, shocked by this revelation. After a while, Merav shooed everyone out so Mary could rest with the baby. Over the course of the day, the relatives and children relayed the amazing story of what they had seen and heard to dozens of people. Outside the house, people constantly approached Yuri, asking if what they heard was true. Yuri, Joseph, and their relatives stood in a circle, discussing everything that happened and the scriptures prophesying a savior. Inside, Mary received some much-needed privacy. She rested and nursed the baby. Each of these experiences had so deeply impressed her mind that she would never forget them. 8 days later, the new baby was circumcised, a symbol of the covenant between Abraham's descendants and God. Eldest sons were often given their father's name, but Joseph was not the child's father, and God had already directed Joseph and Mary what to name him. They gave him a common name, Jesus, basically the name Joshua, which means God our salvation. Although many other children and men in Judea had this name, this child was literally God our salvation. Mary obeyed the laws in the Bible concerning recovery from childbirth and stayed home with the baby for 40 days. By this time, the fall holy days were over and Joseph registered for the Roman census. Now it was time to present Jesus to God.

0: Joseph and Mary traveled the few miles up to Jerusalem to keep the laws of the Bible and offer a sacrifice to God to set apart the child. As they approached, the high walls of the temple area towered above them. Inside, they discussed a sacrifice with one of the priests.
1: "Ma'am, may I see your son?"
0: Joseph and Mary turned to see an elderly man with a serious look. Mary showed Jesus to him.
1: "This son is miraculous, isn't he?"
0: the man asked. Once again, Joseph and Mary were surprised by a stranger who seemed to know what they knew about their child.
1: "I am Simeon. I have prayed to God for many years that he will bless and deliver his people Israel. He has revealed to me that I will not die until I have seen the Savior."
0: Joseph and Mary looked at Simeon, amazed.
1: "Today I was praying, and the Spirit moved me to come to the temple at this time. And now I ask you, is this child the Christ, the Savior of all men?"
0: Moved with emotion, Mary could only wipe away her tears and say,
2: "Yes."
0: Simeon nodded.
1: "Please, may I hold him?"
0: The old man took the bundled up baby in his arms and held him for a long time, saying nothing. Finally, he looked upward, deep in thought, and spoke.
1: "God Almighty, thank you. Now I can die in peace. I have seen your salvation, a light for revelation to the Gentiles, and the glory of your people Israel."
0: Joseph and Mary marveled at this man to whom God had shown the same revelation that they had received.
1: "God bless you,"
0: Simeon said to them. Then he turned to Mary and delivered a serious message.
1: "Realize that this child's life will cause many to fall and rise up in Israel, and is a sign that will be spoken against. A sword will pierce even through your own soul, that many people's inner thoughts will be revealed."
0: Simeon's words were inspired by God. Mary and Joseph didn't understand what all of them meant, but his message was clearly a warning that when the Savior grew up, not all people would love him. He would be surrounded by conflict. Less than an hour later, another person slowly approached. She was a very old woman, so dedicated to God that she never left the temple. In fact, she was a prophetess.
3: "My name is Anna,"
0: she told Joseph and Mary, smiling softly.
3: "I know who your baby is. For many, many years I've prayed and hoped for him to come. Thank God, he has let me live so long to see this day, to see this child. There are many who have been waiting and hoping for the redemption of Jerusalem,"
0: she said, gently stroking the child's cheek.
3: "I will tell them what has happened this day."
0: A few months later, Joseph and Mary were still in Bethlehem. Joseph had several relatives here, one of whom offered them comfortable accommodations while Joseph attended to some business before they would journey back to Nazareth. Night fell. At the city gate, the watchman heard a startling sound: horses' hoofbeats. Roman soldiers usually only had pack mules. If horses were coming, some very important riders were on the way. Out of the darkness came a sight most people of this period had never seen. A convoy of about 40 horsemen, some of whom were armed. Strangely, they did not appear to be Roman. The riders slowed to a stop, dismounted, and walked their horses up to the gate, briefly speaking with the elders. The watchman breathed a sigh of relief and placed his alarm trumpet back in its case. 10 of the unarmed riders remained mounted. Their outerwear was dusty from a long journey. They wore what appeared to be crowns. as they slowly rode their horses.

0: is into the city streets. The interactions between the soldiers and their assistants showed that these were powerful men, but they were not there for trouble. Their words and expressions radiated incredible joy and excitement. Why were these foreign dignitaries in Bethlehem? Many went outside or looked out their windows to watch as the prominent men from a land beyond the empire approached the house where Joseph and Mary were staying. Joseph stood outside. He bowed respectfully, spoke with the men, and led them inside. It would be shocking for lowly subjects like Joseph and Mary to receive a visit from someone like King Herod, a man who led hundreds of thousands of people. Yet here were several men who led perhaps millions of people. Sitting in the somewhat small parlor of a simple house in Bethlehem, these prominent nobles of the Eastern Empire waited patiently. Their dignified expressions were filled with joy. Mary came into the room holding her child. She too bowed in respect toward the men and sat beside Joseph. Finally, one of the men spoke.
1: "We have ridden for months to see this child and to worship him. We know that he is the King of the Jews."
0: One by one, each of these powerful leaders humbly knelt and bowed his head toward Jesus. They presented gifts that are typically given to a king: gold, a symbol of royal wealth; frankincense, used in incense; and myrrh, an anointing oil that is also used to preserve bodies after people die. Joseph and Mary looked at each other in renewed amazement. After a moment, Joseph said,
2: "This is indeed the Savior, the Son of the Highest. How did you know where to find him?"
1: "We saw his star, and it led us to the land of Judea. We inquired of King Herod where the child was. After consulting with the chief priest and the scribes, he told us to go to Bethlehem. The star led us directly to this house."
0: Mary looked at Joseph. This was another incredible miracle, confirming that her child was the prophesied Savior. But there was also a danger. King Herod knew about the scriptures that prophesied that a king of the Jews would come. He knew that the people of Judea would be excited to follow the king of the Jews who had been prophesied for centuries. Herod built many great buildings, but he was a wicked man who executed his own sons, one of his wives, and many others. If the people supported Jesus as this prophesied king of the Jews, they would stop following Herod. Now Herod knew about Jesus and that he was in Bethlehem.
2: "What else did Herod ask you?"
0: Joseph asked urgently.
1: "He asked us when we first saw the star. He told us to notify him once we found the child, so that he could come and worship him also."
0: One of the other nobles said,
3: "You should not trust King Herod. Last night, before we left Jerusalem, we all dreamed the same dream. An angel of God warned us not to tell Herod where we find the King of the Jews. We will ignore his request and depart tonight in secret. We'll stay clear of the major highways until we cross back into our empire."
0: Later that night, after the nobles departed, Joseph had trouble sleeping. He worried about Mary and the baby and wasn't sure what to do. Would God protect them in Bethlehem? Should they depart for Nazareth? If so, when? As he finally drifted off to sleep, he suddenly saw an angel.
4: "Arise," the angel said sharply. "Take the child and his mother and flee into Egypt. Stay there until I notify you that it is safe.

0: King Herod is about to try to kill the child.
1: Joseph woke with a start. He had to act now. He rapidly packed up everything he could and rushed to get Mary and Jesus ready to go. Joseph, Mary, and Jesus left Bethlehem with only a few supplies on that starry night. A dark road and an uncertain future lay ahead. But they carried with them faith that God would get them through.

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And continue the adventure by reading the Bible story. 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
1: The greatest story ever told is a true story. It is the story of adventures, battles, kings and queens, heroes and villains, good and evil, history and prophecy. It is your story. Come join the adventure of the Bible story. Chapter 170, Antiochus the Madman. Having usurped the throne of the Seleucid Empire, Antiochus Epiphanes took command of his army and ventured southward to battle with Egypt. To get there, he had to pass by the land of Judea. At the time, the Jews were still considered part of the Seleucid Empire, though they had a number of freedoms. During the rule of Antiochus Epiphanes, the freedoms they once held dear were taken away. In 175 BC, the year Antiochus Epiphanes came to the throne, the high priest Onias III ruled the Jewish people. He was responsible for representing Judea before Antiochus in serious matters. Initially, Antiochus didn't care much for the Jews and their religious laws. He had more important things to do. But he did care that the Jews paid their yearly taxes to the kingdom. 1 year into Antiochus's reign, the high priest's brother, Joshua, approached Antiochus with a proposition.
2: "Greetings from Jerusalem. May the king live forever,"
1: announced Joshua at his audience with the king. Antiochus was busy planning his next campaign into Egypt and didn't have much time for this man who was not even the high priest.
2: "Why have you come to see me and not your brother? What position do you hold?"
1: Antiochus asked curtly.
2: "Well, I'm glad you asked. That is exactly the reason why I'm here,"
1: Joshua responded.
2: "While my brother is a reasonable leader, I am here to report that he does not represent the wishes of most of Jerusalem's nobles."
1: Antiochus quickly saw where this was going.
2: "And who do you suppose would? You! Why would you be a better leader than your brother?"
3: "Two reasons,"
1: responded Joshua promptly.
3: "Firstly, my brother is stuck in the past and isn't doing enough to allow modern thinking into Jerusalem. If you, O gracious king, were to install me as high priest, I would see to it that Jerusalem would have its own gymnasium, a center for educating our finest youth in Greek thought, art, and literature. Unlike my brother, I am fully on board with your policy of adopting the Greek culture. It is clearly the way of the future."
2: "And the second reason?"
1: Antiochus asked, already starting to warm to the proposal.
3: "More money for you,"
1: replied Joshua smugly.
2: "And how would you accomplish that?"
1: Antiochus asked.
3: "I am here as a representative of most of the aristocrats in Jerusalem. The richest of our people in Jerusalem are very forward-thinking. They want change. They have agreed to increase our yearly tribute to you if you allow me to become high priest and implement these changes."
2: "So what you are saying is that I will get more money and Jerusalem will be turned into a Greek city, just as I desired anyway,"
1: Antiochus replied.
3: "Exactly, most exalted king,"
1: Joshua responded. Pondering the matter for a few moments, Antiochus could not think of a reason not to replace Onias with Joshua. He didn't understand nor care for the rules of the priestly succession in Jerusalem and saw it as a simple transfer of authority.
2: "Okay,"
1: Antiochus agreed.
2: "You are now a high priest of Judah. You have the authority to remove your brother on your return. Now be off."
1: Joshua smiled, bowed, and removed himself from the presence of the king. Joshua returned to Jerusalem and quickly transformed the city into a full-fledged Greek polis, even changing its name to Antioch Hierapolis. He also changed his own Hebrew name from Joshua to the Greek name Jason. The gymnasium was built and Jewish youth began to be educated in the Greek system, learning the Greek language and philosophy, and participating in naked Greek games. At first, Antiochus didn't have to compel the Jews to this new way of life. In order to be considered sophisticated on the world stage, the aristocratic Jews and the priesthood needed to appear as Greeks. The Jews desired to adopt the pagan practices at the expense of their history and ancient laws. They simply wanted to fit in with the world around them. In all of this, it is important to remember

that the initiative to Hellenize Jerusalem did not come from King Antiochus, but from the Jews themselves. However, Jason didn't remain high priest for long. A couple of years after his own instatement, another man, Menelaus, approached Antiochus and promised him even more tribute if the king would give him the office of high priest.